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7: 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You gotta meet Cold Factory up there now. Mm-hmm.

All right, listen to WRVF from Burlington. This is James of Radio Lyceum here. Every Friday from 8 to 10, we're going to be continuing on what we did last week with Michael Sandel's Justice series. Finishing up part two and probably diving into part three. And of course, there's some experts and all this stuff, some commentary. You know the deal. Right now in the background, you're listening to some Boogie Bites from Kiki, Volume 1, one of my favorite mixes out there. So number here is 656-4399. Any of your questions, comments, or suggestions, you can also instant message us old school way through going to our website, wrev.org. You can also use the email if you want. Radio Lyceum. That's all one word at protonmail.com. Then we get the contact information out of the way. We're going to let this mix play out as we get stuff I need to get queued up in the background. I hope you do enjoy. We'll be back again for the summer semester. It's going to be a little bit thin on the schedule. We'll hope to have some more interviews coming up this summer. We will have more interviews this summer. Some interviews I wanted to do this week fell through because, oh my God, busy life. But such is life. But it's always a fan favorite, Michael Sandel's Justice series. It's one of I don't know how many times I've probably listened to this lecture. Quite a few. Because I also had it edited down for excerpts. And we did it last semester, too. Well, sorry, not last semester. Last year, at the very beginning. About March, we started covering it. So, keep on listening to Brad Alternative, WRUV FM Burlington.

0: All right, we were cut in about mid-lecture on this one because we had a cut off last week. We're going to back up a little bit, and he's going to talk about utilitarianism and some of the limits of it as a moral framework, and kind of give like maybe some of the edge cases. So let's get into it. Keep on listening.
1: Remember, we considered some examples of cost-benefit analysis, but a lot of people were unhappy with cost-benefit analysis when it came to placing a dollar value on human life. And so that led us to the second objection. It questioned whether it's possible to translate all values into a single uniform measure of value. It asks, in other words, whether all values are commensurable. Let me give you one other example of an experience. This actually is a true story. It comes from personal experience that raises a question, at least, about whether all values can be translated without loss into utilitarian terms. Some years ago, when I was a graduate student, I was at Oxford in England, and they had men's and women's colleges. They weren't yet mixed. And the women's colleges had rules against overnight male guests. By the 1970s, these rules were rarely enforced and easily violated, or so I was told. By the late 1970s, when I was there, pressure grew to relax these rules, and it became the subject of debate among the faculty at St. Anne's College, which was one of these all-women's colleges. The older women on the faculty were traditionalists. They were opposed to change on conventional moral grounds. But times had changed, and they were embarrassed to give the true grounds for their objection. And so they translated their arguments into utilitarian terms. If men stay overnight, they argued, the costs to the college will increase. How, you might wonder? Well, they'll want to take baths, and that'll use up hot water, they said. Furthermore, they argued, we'll have to replace the mattresses more often. The reformers met these arguments by adopting the following compromise. Each woman could have a maximum of 3 overnight male guests each week. They didn't say whether it had to be the same one or 3 different. Provided, and this was the compromise, provided the guest paid 50 pence to defray the cost to the college. The next day, the national headline in the national newspaper read, St. Anne's girls, 50 pence a night. Another illustration of the difficulty of translating all values, in this case a certain idea of virtue, into utilitarian terms. So that's all to illustrate the second objection to utilitarianism, at least the part of that objection that questions whether utilitarianism is right to assume that we can assume the uniformity of value, the commensurability of all values, and translate all moral considerations into dollars or money. But there is a second aspect to this worry about aggregating values and preferences. Why should we weigh all preferences that people have without assessing whether they're good preferences or bad preferences? Shouldn't we distinguish between higher pleasures and lower pleasures? Now, part of the appeal of not making any qualitative distinctions about the worth of people's preferences. Part of the appeal is that it is non-judgmental and egalitarian. The Benthamite utilitarian says, everybody's preferences count, and they count regardless of what people want, regardless of what makes different people happy. For Bentham, all that matters, you'll remember, are the intensity and the duration of a pleasure or pain. The so-called higher pleasures or nobler virtues are simply those, according to Bentham, that produce stronger, longer pleasure. He had a famous phrase to express this idea: the quantity of pleasure being equal, pushpin is as good as poetry. What was pushpin? It was some kind of a child's game, like tiddlywinks. Pushpin is as good as poetry, Bentham says. And lying behind this idea, I think, is the claim, the intuition, that it's a presumption to judge whose pleasures are intrinsically higher or worthier or better. And there is something attractive in this refusal to judge. After all, some people like Mozart, others Madonna. Some people like ballet, others bowling. Who's to say, a Benthamite might argue, who's to say which of these pleasures, whose pleasures, are higher, worthier, nobler than others? But is that right? This refusal to make qualitative distinctions. Can we altogether dispense with the idea that certain things we take pleasure in are better or worthier than others? Think back to the case of the Romans in the Colosseum. One thing that troubled people about that practice is that it seemed to violate the rights of the Christian. Another way of objecting to what's going on there is that the pleasure that the Romans take in this bloody spectacle, should that pleasure, which is a base, kind of corrupt, degrading pleasure, should that even be valorized or weighed in deciding what the general welfare is? So here are the objections to Bentham's utilitarianism. And now we turn to someone who tried to respond to those objections, a later-day utilitarian, John Stuart Mill. So what we need to examine now is whether John Stuart Mill had a convincing reply to these objections to utilitarianism. John Stuart Mill was born in 1806. His father, James Mill, was a disciple of Bentham's. And James Mill set about giving his son, John Stuart Mill, a model education. He was a child prodigy, John Stuart Mill. He knew Greek at the age of 3, Latin at 8, and age 10, he wrote a history of Roman law. At age 20, he had a nervous breakdown. This left him in a depression for 5 years. But at age 25, what helped lift him out of this depression is that he met Harriet Taylor. She and Mill got married. They lived happily ever after. And it was under her influence that John Stuart Mill tried to humanize utilitarianism. What Mill tried to do was to see whether the utilitarian calculus could be enlarged and modified to accommodate humanitarian concerns like the concern to respect individual rights and also to address the distinction between higher and lower pleasures. In 1859, Mill wrote a famous book on liberty, the main point of which was the importance of defending individual rights and minority rights. And in 1861, toward the end of his life, he wrote the book we read as part of this course, utilitarianism. He makes it clear that utility is the only standard of morality, in his view. So he's not challenging Bentham's premise. He's affirming it. He says very explicitly, the sole evidence it is possible to produce that anything is desirable is that people actually do desire it. So he stays with the idea that our de facto, actual, empirical desires are the only basis for moral judgment. But then, page 8, also in chapter 2, he argues that it is possible for a utilitarian to distinguish higher from lower pleasures. Now, those of you who have read Mill already, how, according to him, is it possible to draw that distinction? How can a utilitarian distinguish qualitatively higher pleasures from lesser ones, base ones, unworthy ones? Yes.
2: If you've tried both of them, and you'll prefer the higher one naturally, always.
1: That's great. That's right. What's your name?
2: John.
1: So, as John points out, Mill says, here's the test. Since we can't step outside actual desires, actual preferences, that would violate utilitarian premises, the only test of whether a pleasure is higher or lower is whether someone who has experienced both would prefer it. And here, in chapter 2, we see the passage where Mill makes the point that John just described. Of two pleasures, if there be one to which all or almost all who have experience of both give a decided preference, irrespective of any feeling of moral obligation to prefer it, in other words, no outside, no independent standard, then that is the more desirable pleasure. What do people think about that argument? Does it succeed? How many think that it does succeed of arguing within utilitarian terms for a distinction between higher and lower pleasures? How many think it doesn't succeed? Right, I want to hear your reasons. But before we give the reasons, let's do an experiment of Mill's claim. In order to do this experiment, we're going to look at three short excerpts of popular entertainment. The first one is a Hamlet soliloquy. It'll be followed by two other experiences. See what you think.

0: I don't even have to ask which one you like most. The Simpsons, how many like The Simpsons most? How many Shakespeare? What about Fear Factor? How many preferred Fear Factor? Really? You did? People overwhelmingly like The Simpsons better than Shakespeare. All right, now let's take the other part of the poll. Which is the highest experience or pleasure? How many say Shakespeare? How many say Fear Factor? No, you can't be serious. Really? What? All right, go ahead. You can say.
1: I found that one the most entertaining.
0: I know, but which do you think was the worthiest, the noblest experience? I know you found it the most entertaining.
1: If something is good just because it is pleasurable, what does it matter whether you have sort of an abstract idea of whether it is good by someone else's sense or not?
0: All right, so you come down in the straight Benthamite side. Who's to judge? And why should we judge? Apart from just registering and aggregating de facto preference. All right, that's fair enough. What's your name?
2: Nate.
0: Okay, fair enough.
3: So this kind of is a very interesting question, how to judge what has a higher or lower value. And it's sort of a Wittgenstein kind of type of question, which I'm going to bring back. We're going to bring back the Wittgenstein lecture because I love it so much, and we haven't talked about it in 6 months. So anyway, so a subject we covered last February, not this two Februarys ago, but I'm going to bring it back because it's a very good lecture by Professor Sigrou. It's a concept hard to kind of define precisely with kind of fuzzy boundaries. You have to use careful and kind of deliberate language to describe what qualifies as something as high value, quote unquote, or how you could illustrate it with examples. It's like a question of what exactly is a chair. Where does the boundaries between chair and something else really exist? Which we're going to let actually Professor Sigrou talk about it before we move on to the next segment. This is very interesting. It's like a very interesting. Wittgenstein's basically second main novel is the main thing he's going to talk about, not Tractatus, Philosophical Investigations, which at some point we're probably going to go in detail of kind of covering it. But for now, we're going to give like the cliff notes with Professor Sigrou.
4: In the Tractatus, Wittgenstein had an idea, or made essentially the argument, or had the basic conception that language was a picture of the world, and that each individual atomic proposition told us something about the world, or it told us about some logical fact. So there were two kinds of meaningful propositions in the Tractatus, and only two. There were deductive facts, and there were inductive facts. Deductive facts are either true or false, and he worked out the implications of that. It turns out that all true deductive statements, all analytic facts, are in fact tautologies. In other words, they only tell you that X is X. Now, it may be a very abstract set of equations on both sides, but really what it all reduces to is everything is itself. Every mathematical equation says that this is this, and nothing more. It tells us nothing about the world, it just tells us about the logical entailments in our definitions. Very clean, very precise. He has a razor blade of a mind, and he cuts right through all the nonsense, all the complexities, to get to one basic core. In the Tractatus, he also says that another kind of proposition expresses the contingent states of affairs in the world. The chair is there, the audience is here, I'm walking up and down. All these propositions tell us individual facts about the world, and these are not tautologies, these are not contradictions, they are simple contingencies. And the way you find out about them is by looking at the world. Elegant, simple, lovely. Perhaps a little too simple, perhaps an oversimplification. In his later work, when he gets to the Investigations, Wittgenstein has decided that instead of language being a picture, he wants to treat language as a game. as a set of social practices which overlap and which don't have one universal skeleton key which allows us to open all linguistic doors. Instead, there are a plurality of overlapping games which have a certain degree of consistency within them, but there's no one unifying characteristic that covers all possible linguistic expressions. Now let's think about the idea of language games. Wittgenstein says that there are different kinds of games that we play, and that language can be subsumed under that idea, and that not all these games are perfectly identical, and that there's a certain degree of ambiguity that attaches to some games rather than others. And in fact, the plurality and diversity of languages of language makes it resist any attempt to find a universal kind of algorithm which allows you to get through all of it. Remarkable change of intellectual orientation comes here. Now, the question is, if we're to take this idea of language games seriously, we have to figure out what we would mean by a language game, how these games will work, and what it is that's different in this second conception, this conception of the language game, that makes it different from the conception that he had earlier. Two of Wittgenstein's favorite questions come into play here. One of his favorite questions is, how is a word learned? That is to say, if you want to define, if you want to know about the meaning of a word, X, then ask yourself, how do you find out about X? How would you teach X to a six-year-old? Because as a matter of practical, empirical fact, all the six-year-olds, all the children in our culture are going to have to be taught the words of English, and they get taught them one by one. Ask yourself how you would teach a word. That will tell you a great deal about what the word means and what the word signifies. In addition to that, he wants to know a second question that Wittgenstein is particularly interested in is, how is a word used? One of the slogans that was derived from this a little later in Wittgenstein's development was, don't ask for the meaning, ask for the use. If you want to know what X means, ask yourself what people do with it. Go look at people using the word X and find out what it's good for. And when you know how they use it, well, then you know what it means. This change from the logical necessity of language to its practical contingency is a fascinating turnabout.
3: And so you could probably also make a case. I think the biggest thing you would probably stack towards Wittgenstein's idea of how languages learn is not by a concrete set of rules, it's by used expansive set of examples, is exactly how AI really made its breakthrough. People for the longest time have been trying to teach AI to learn language and do certain things by giving them a discrete set of rules, right, inserting certain formulas, and basically banging their head against the wall and not really getting anywhere. I remember back reading Discover back in the late 90s, people were like, well, we're going to teach people the way that kids are taught by using examples. But little do they know, like, how many examples you have to go through. But with AI, when we finally made a breakthrough, is by giving a computer program a way to parse through a massive amount of examples to actually make sense of language in general and actually to penetrate into new levels of being able to think like a human or even to think concrete about anything at all. So I think a good example of, or a good case for why languages form not on discrete rules, but like, this is the boundary, you need to explain all the rules, and it's based upon layering of many, many different examples. So with that, we'll get into part
4: now. Let's
3: two.
4: Think about
3: we'll get into a little more of Professor Sergu's lecture about Wittgenstein.
4: The word game. I assume all of us have a sufficient command of English to roughly know what a game is. And the problem is one of definition. How will we define game? Well, let's think about our six-year-old. Let's call him Johnny. And let's say we want to teach a game to Johnny. Now, by six, most children actually know what a game is already. And the question is this. How did we teach Johnny the term game? And how do we know when Johnny understands the word game? And what does it mean for us to define the word game? Well, we'd have to drop back a little bit and see what Wittgenstein is fighting against in the Western philosophical tradition. In other words, what's the definition of definition in the Western philosophical tradition? A kind of meta question, kind of bootstraps us up into a new level. And the best example, the best contrast you can find is in the works of Plato. Socrates is constantly asking people, what is justice? What is goodness? What is virtue? What is beauty? And what he's asking for is a definition, because in each of the Socratic dialogues, there's an attempt to define some important abstract concept. And in fact, in the process of defining it, Socrates has very clear criteria for what counts as a definition. Those of you who are familiar with the Republic know that Socrates wants to define justice. Those of you who are familiar with the Phaedrus know that Socrates wants to define love. Those of you who are familiar with the Meno know that Socrates wants to define virtue. When Socrates, in the Meno, asks Meno, what is virtue? Meno gives him a bunch of examples. There's the virtue of generals, the virtue of soldiers, the virtue of men, the virtue of women. And Socrates says, no, stop. I don't want examples of virtue. I want to know what virtue itself is. I want to know some quality that every virtue has and only virtue has. In other words, Socrates demands that virtue be defined in the way that we define odd numbers or triangles. He wants the canons for definition to be strictly mathematical. It goes back to the fact that the Greeks were primarily concerned with mathematical epistemological questions, or at least Plato was. And Socrates wins many arguments by showing that nobody understands what virtue or justice or beauty is, because no one can tell him what the form of it is. No one can tell him what every instantiation of beauty has and only instantiations of beauty has. No one can tell him what every example of virtue has and only examples of virtue have. It's not an accident that Socrates, whenever he gives an example of what he wants a definition to be, always chooses some mathematical entity. Mathematical things lend themselves to that kind of definition. The difficulty that Wittgenstein has stumbled on, and it's a fascinating problem, is that many things are not and cannot be defined that way. In other words, he thinks Socrates is unintentionally playing intellectual sleight of hand by demanding of people something that couldn't possibly be there. And then it turns out that when the people try and give him what he wants, they end up looking stupid because they're on an expedition to do the impossible. A remarkable insight. Wittgenstein offers us a new idea. Let's go back to Johnny and the game. Johnny understands the game. And what's remarkable is that none of us sat down and said, Johnny, every game has the following quality, and only games have the following qualities. Johnny, this is the form of the game. As a matter of fact, if called upon to tell someone what the form of the game is, in other words, if called upon to say some quality that every game has and only games have, I think you would run into all kinds of problems. Ask yourself what the Olympics have in common with tic-tac-toe. Ask yourself what poker has in common with chess. Ask yourself what tag has in common with peekaboo. Ask yourself if any of these things have one universal characteristic that allows us to say that all these things are games. If they don't have one universal characteristic, how is it that we can use the word in a sensible way? What does it mean to describe all these things as games? Wittgenstein has opened up a can of skeptical worms here, and he's going to close it, too. Quite remarkable. Let's go back to Johnny and our game. We teach Johnny peekaboo. We teach Johnny maybe a card game. We teach Johnny how to play checkers. We teach Johnny a number of games. How do we know when Johnny understands the term game? What we do is we look for some behavior, some use on the part of Johnny that shows that he knows where it fits in our language. So, for example, if he starts writing his homework and he says, this thing that I'm writing my homework with, that's a game, we say, no, Johnny, you don't understand. That's not a game, that's a pencil. A game is a thing like tag or checkers or cards or something like that, Johnny. But notice we don't say, Johnny, the following is the form of the game. We give Johnny examples. So what Wittgenstein is saying here is that as a matter of practical fact, all of us, not just Johnny, but all of us,

chair, and sir, that's a chair, and that's a chair, and that's a chair, and that's a chair. And then at some point in time, you get tired of saying, that's a chair, that's a chair, that's a chair, then you stop. And then after that, if you want to find out if this person understands the word chair, you ask them, could you use that in a sentence and point out a few things? And if they point to the sky, or if they point to a mountain, you understand that they don't understand what you meant by chair, and you have to give them some more examples. If, on the other hand, he says, that's a chair, that's a chair, that's a chair, then you have as good a reason as you are ever going to have to think that he understands the word chair. And this is not restricted to the word game. It is not restricted to the word chair. This accounts for almost all the definitions we have of almost all the words we use every day. Remarkable, but not remarkable. What Wittgenstein has done is gone back to the way words actually work in the practical empirical world. He started out his career as an engineer. And then he moved into mathematics, and the desire for mathematical formality sacrificed common sense. And now, this is a revival of common sense. This is common sense in a way with a vengeance. Think about the paradigm of six-year-olds. If they understand what game means, don't tell me that us philosophers don't. And if we can't specify some quality that every instantiation of the word game has, and only such instantiations have, then why should we believe that there is such a thing? Now, this doesn't sound like all that great a breakthrough, perhaps, but stop and consider it. Imagine someone that had spent, a scholar, spent his entire life trying to figure out what it is that makes beautiful things beautiful. And he looked at Beethoven's Ninth Symphony, he looked at Rembrandt's portraits, he looked at the Sistine Chapel, he looked at a number of things, and racked his brain for a whole career, 20, 30, 40 years, trying to figure out some quality that all these things have in common. And the difficulty may be in the kind of question that we're asking. They may not have anything intrinsically in common that unites all of them. There may be a series of overlapping commonalities that allow us to refer to all these things in a rough and approximate way. It doesn't give us ultimate Platonic precision. It won't turn us into logic machines. But the demand for final logical precision may be the problem here rather than the fuzziness of our language. It may be that we're making impossible and unreasonable demands when we ask for the form of the chair, for the essential quality of every chair and only chairs. Perhaps what we need is a series of examples that work in a rough, practical way in the language games that we live with. In other words, the fact that I can't specify for you some quality that every game has and only games have doesn't mean that you don't know what I'm talking about when I use the word game, and doesn't mean I can't teach it to Johnny. And what more do you want to do with it? Aren't we asking the impossible? Fascinating idea. Now, there's a problem here, and Plato would be the first one to come back. I mean, let's be fair to him. He'd say, look, how do we know when we really understand something? Maybe Johnny is going to go out and misuse the word later on, and there's an intrinsic ambiguity to defining things by example. That is to say, there's always going to be an uncertainty when you get to the peripheral examples of a game or a chair or anything else as to whether this falls under the rubric chair or game or not. Is a doll's house chair a chair? Well, maybe. Is a throne a chair? Well, I guess. If you sit on a boulder, is that a chair? Well, kind of. I mean, it becomes kind of difficult at the edges. And here's where Plato would come back and say, look, logic or nothing. Tell me with perfect certainty or I don't want to hear about it. Wittgenstein's answer is elegant and quite poetic. He says, when you demand absolute logical precision, a rigid, clear distinction between the things that fall under a term and things that do not, aren't you demanding the impossible? He says something to this effect. Is a fuzzy photograph a photograph? Well, yeah. Is it adequate for certain purposes? Well, it depends on what purposes you want it for. In other words, is a fuzzy definition a definition? Well, Plato would say no. Why? Because he wants absolute certainty. That's what the Greek tradition is all about. Wittgenstein says the problem is not with our language, the problem is not with our thinking, the problem is with the demand for absolute certainty about the nature of chairness. There is no such thing. There's just this chair and that chair and the other chair, and there's an intrinsic ambiguity built into our definitions along those lines that's exactly like the ambiguity that we find in a fuzzy photograph. Think of a satellite's photograph of the United States. You might object that it's not clear that your backyard is there. Wittgenstein would say, well, if we need more resolution, we can add that resolution
as it's necessary in the games, in the language games we are engaged in.

0: But insofar as we just want a satellite's photo of the United States, this does just fine. If you want your backyard, I suppose we could clarify it somewhat. And insofar as our language games demand that we bring it down to the level of the backyard, that we increase the specificity, we can always add that as we need it. But we don't need a priori, an ultimate, essential definition of all the words in our language prior to being able to talk. Talk comes first. Action comes first. These logical systemizations of it come second. And insofar as they create a nonsensical ambiguity in our understanding of ourselves and our world, the fault lies not with the world, the fault lies not with our language, the fault lies with an unreasonable demand for unreasonable degrees of certainty. What a remarkable idea. It's absolutely brilliant. And if you can imagine now our poor scholar looking at the Sistine, listening to Beethoven's Ninth, appreciating Rembrandt, and then saying, I've been asking the wrong question. All I have is overlapping elements of beauty that attach to different things in different ways, and they may have a rough similarity, but that's all we're going to get. So instead of a Platonic form of beauty, what we're going to get is the beauty characteristic of portraits, perhaps. Perhaps we could define that with some precision. The beauty characteristic of pieces of music, perhaps. Perhaps for some purposes we would want to connect one to the other. Perhaps we'd want to distinguish them. But the problem lies not with the world. The problem lies with our over-demanding of logical rigor. Now, what this means is that we're going to have to find some principle that holds our world together, because there's a danger here. Suppose we were to say that some term X in some language referred to ladies' shoes, all the numbers over 200, and lobsters. Well, the problem is that there's no connection between these things. In other words, we don't want to be so completely disparate that we get a totally arbitrary set of utterances referring to the world. And Wittgenstein comes up with another beautiful poetic paradigm for this, and this is called family resemblance. Imagine the Smith family, hypothetical group of people. They all look roughly alike. Some are taller, some are shorter, some weigh more, some weigh less. Some have long hair, some have short hair, but they all look roughly like the Smith family. Why do we call them Smiths? Because we see a family resemblance between this and this and this. And Wittgenstein says, let's extrapolate from that idea. Let's take the idea that all the chairs have a rough family resemblance. They're things built by people so that you can sit on them. And then, naturally, there'll be some ambiguous cases on the fringe. Is a doll's house chair a chair? Is a throne a chair? Is the front seat of your car a chair? Well, it depends on what you want to do with it. But the point is, the reason why we might be tempted to call these various things chairs is because they share a certain family resemblance that allows us to clump these common nouns together, or the things that are referred to by these common nouns together. And this family resemblance idea is what we are looking for when we try and define a term. So when we choose examples of chairs to teach Johnny with, we don't choose the odd cases that are unclear. We choose things that are very clearly chairs. That's a chair, and that's a chair, and that's a chair. When Johnny comes back and wants to know if some questionable case, the doll's house chair, is a chair, we say, well, it depends on what you want to do with it, Johnny. If you want to build doll houses, maybe we'll call it a chair. If you want to talk only about things that people can really sit on, well, then it's not a chair. It depends on what language game you're playing. Now let's think about game, the definition of game. It seems like what holds our word game together is the fact that games have a rough family resemblance. Poker is kind of like bridge in that you play them with cards. Chess is sort of like checkers in the sense that you play it on a 64-square board. And chess is sort of like poker in the sense that both are governed by rules. But there'll still be fuzzy questions and fuzzy instances of what counts as a game. Consider, for example, peekaboo. If we wanted to say that games were human behaviors that are governed by rules, you'd have the difficulty of peekaboo. No one explains to an infant, these are the ground rules of peekaboo, kid, before you play it. You just play peekaboo and it doesn't have any rules. Or, I don't know, I mean, how can you be offsides in peekaboo? Think about it. Right? I mean, it's peekaboo. Is peekaboo a game? Well, if you want to include it for certain purposes, say, under the rubric, things children do, okay, it's a game. I mean, it would be very peculiar to do among adults. On the other hand, if you want to say that games are rule-oriented behaviors, well, then it's not. What hangs on the question of whether we can absolutize this or not? Wittgenstein points out, nothing. What a liberation from physics uber alles. What a tribute to common sense and everyday experience. What a great intellectual honesty that allows him to break through this into a new domain of rough expressions of everyday language, of the way we really live. Wittgenstein says in a very memorable passage that some mathematician had tried to demand complete logical rigor. His name was Gottlob Frege. And he said that a term that isn't defined perfectly is like an area in geometry that has an imperfect definition. If it's not bounded completely, it's not an area, which means it's not a definition. But Wittgenstein says, no, that's not really true. He asks, is it nonsensical to say, stand roughly there? Do I have to specify with Cartesian coordinates exactly where I want you to stand? No, stand roughly there. I mean, anybody that understands English is going to understand this. He says, there's no mystery here. If you're mystified, you are mystifying yourself. And philosophy is a battle against the bewitchment of our intelligence by language. What a remarkable intellect. What a remarkable thinker.
1: So that's Professor Segu talking about some of the later works of philosophical investigations, in particular of Wittgenstein. So it was really fascinating listening to this, reading the book. The book is, as always, first half is impenetrable, the second half is impenetrable, and the third half is kind of who knows. But if you go, I think the reading the philosophical investigations in general feels like he's repeating sort of the same points, and how he lays out the book is very. He uses examples. Like how he's talking here. He's like example after example, example in the book, which is a very unique writing style instead of like narrative structures, which you normally see in a lot of different arguments where there's like an arc of how the narrative structure goes. While the philosophical investigations is just a continuous list of examples, and they're sort of loosely connected. So, you could read the book. The philosophical investigations, you can get it at your local library. It's in German and in English. You got the original German, you can knock yourself out, or you can also read it, the translated version, in English. So I did not read the German version. My German is below grade school. It's below preschool. It's toddler level. So no, I did not read it in German. So, but the interesting point of where is that a certain idea I've always had, even from when I was young, about the limitations of science in particular, we're really sort of limited by the language you use. If there's a concept so outside the bounds of how we perceive the world, how in the world could we ever hope to understand it? And the certain ways around that is mathematics. This is why you see a lot of prevalence in mathematics in science and physics. So even the idea of how language is it's constructed through examples, like trying to define what life is, what's alive and what's not. Is it chemical reactions? Is chemical reactions life? When you try to nail down the fuzzier edges of what life is, and if you want to know what the real meaning of the world is, what the meaning of the word is, and how it's used. So it's really, even with defining life, there's definitely boundaries, like is a virus life? Well, and people say like, sort of, is misfolded proteins, I think they call them, mad cow disease, is that a form of life? Well, it's kind of like a protein that spreads by misfolding and causing other things to be misfolded. So there's lots of different applications where you're trying to define things that when you start to get to boundaries for most things, it's very undefinable. Even in physics, you get down to the boundaries of things that get too small. You start getting basically statistical of averages of being like, well, we think this product is going to be here 70% of the time, but 30% of the time it's probably going to be over here, or vice versa. So it's very interesting. The other interesting part about Wittgenstein and Popper is pretty much the godfather of how we do science now, by very formal definitions and Wittgenstein and Popper had like a drag out fight. It's world famous. There's no recordings of it. It's just basically people talking about it. That would be nice if there was a recording of it, because I would play it on my show and then we could talk about it. But there's definitely that conflict in science between trying to paint definite boundaries around certain things so you can tear it apart and make definite, say certain things about it. And then the Wittgensteinian idea of like trying to figure out things by painting rough boundaries and realizing a lot of definitions do have rough boundaries. So it's a very interesting idea. In my opinion, both of those things have very solid purposes for what you're trying to do. And I think like people have probably leaned towards more of the Popper idea of building, tearing things down into smaller pieces and having clear definitions. And instead of trying to figure out more of the boundaries and building out language and talking about the boundaries to get better definitions. So anyway, and you also could kind of tie this in with Aristotle, the idea of telos or purpose. Idea I found immensely helpful in boiling down how to approach almost any problem. Often we kind of get sunk in kind of language games of thinking of things that we're trying to do. We basically boil it down to, okay, what's the purpose of and how can we achieve this purpose of the thing that we're trying to do? Kind of eliminates all the noise, all the other things that people are like, well, that people are trying to grab at maybe at the edges or kind of getting into the weeds about a certain process instead of just kind of boiling it down to a certain purpose. So anyway, that's Wittgenstein. I think there's a part...
0: So for Wittgenstein...
1: Three.
0: Philosophy.
1: So we're going on to part three. Then we're going to go skip back to Michael Sandel's lecture on talking about, where he talked about like, okay, how do we find what's good and what's not good? What are higher values and lower values? And so this ties in directly about the Wittgensteinian idea of like, well, it's in morality in general, if you were listening to the lecture, you kind of get towards the fuzzy boundaries and it's really hard to define what things are instead of being like, oh, it's all utilitarianism. It's all what's the greater good for the greatest amount of people. But you start getting towards the boundaries and you're like, maybe this isn't so easily definable. So I think it's a very useful concept in bringing up his ideas and talking about the concepts that Michael Sandel is talking about. And you can see where he's always kind of like, he's always skating off. He's like, okay, here's this boundary where this idea breaks down. How can we build language on top of this idea to make, to maybe tie in two ideas that make the thing we're trying to achieve better or have a better understanding of it. So anyway, so we'll get into the last part where we're going to have talking about Ludwig, talking about Wittgenstein from Professor Sigur. And then we'll probably news and weather, and then we'll get right back into Michael Sandel.
0: In the investigations, turns out to be a kind of therapy. We have conceptual Charlie horses, or we have conceptual diseases, and he's going to be a trainer or intellectual doctor who's going to help us improve our thinking, and he's going to offer us therapy for the misapprehensions and the confusions introduced into our thinking by our use of language. Now, the problem with the investigations is that it's incomplete. One of the difficulties is, and here's the real point, is that there's an infinite number of overlapping language games, and not only is it incomplete, but philosophy itself is incomplete. The incompleteness of this book gestures at the fact that there is no ultimate finale to the philosophical enterprise, which is a total reversal of what he thought he had done in the early part of his career. He thought he had solved all philosophical problems. There's nothing left to talk about. Everything else is just mopping up the confusions that happen to be left over from 2,500 years of Platonism. Now, we know not only is philosophy not ending, but it's never ending. It's never ending because human puzzlement never ends, but there is no one universal skeleton key. There's no one universal thread which leads us out of the labyrinth of language. All we can do is learn the local rules used in various communities and in various forms of life with regard to certain linguistic activities. And once Johnny learns how to use the word chair and refers to things like that with it, well then, Johnny understands what a chair is. And that is true not just for chairs, but it's true for all of language. And what he's done is undeceive us and make unambiguous things which we thought were problems, but in fact are not problems. The problem lies not with the world, the problem lies not with language, the problem lies with the unreasonable set of demands and expectations that we bring to it. The therapy that he is performing in the large-scale sense is to rid us of the Platonic demand for ultimate certainty and go to an essentially pragmatic standard which says, if it works, it works. If it isn't broke, don't fix it. If Johnny can use the word chair, then Johnny understands chair, whether he can tell you what the form of the chair is or not. As a matter of fact, it may be a waste of time because in all probability there is no form of the chair. There is no one quality which every chair has and only chairs have. All we have is the overlapping language games. Some of them are more precise than others. If some are found too ambiguous for our purposes, we can increase the precision with which we use language at any time, and we can increase it to the point where we find it useful again. And then there's no point in taking our precision any further except for points of pedantry, because if it isn't fixed, if it isn't broke, don't fix it. He rescues us from centuries of unnecessary worry. He helps us avoid a lifetime of the frustrating pursuit of something that's not there. He says, or in a way, it's a way of going back to the first line of the Tractatus, the world is all that is the case. And what we cannot speak about, we must pass over in silence. In the Tractatus, being a logical, scientific kind of a guy, he said that there were no way that we could express propositions in ethics or in theology or in aesthetics. It's too gooey and ambiguous for him. Later on, he comes back with this idea of the fuzzy photo. We can talk about ethics, we can talk about aesthetics, we can talk about theology. The difficulty is that they're very ambiguous, very fuzzy words. The question is the fuzziness of our discourse an impediment to understanding each other or not? If we get an understanding of what someone is talking about when they talk about beauty or about God or about religion, if it communicates with you, and you can tell by whether they use it in the proper way, well, then it's working just fine. If it's too ambiguous for our purposes, then sharpen it up. We are rescued not only from an extreme skepticism, we are rescued from chasing our own tails around like puppies.
1: Okay, so that's all we're this is all we're going to cover about talking about Wittgenstein. This is Professor Segu's lecture on Wittgenstein. You can go look it up online. He has a bunch of lectures out there. This one just kind of blows my mind overall in general. And it just opens up like the whole world of lots of different ways to think about certain things and different perspectives. And it's something you will probably see in philosophical circles a lot. I mean, if you hang out with philosophers and they don't talk about Wittgenstein, then at some point in they're learning about it, then they're probably are not a philosopher anyway. So, but it's interesting, you really don't hear about Wittgenstein much in science circles, and I think it's a potential because of the vicious fight between him and Popper, I think, and Wittgensteinians and Popper thinkers a lot. Well, I think both of those have unique elements that are very useful, and I think if you bring in a lot of Wittgenstein's ideas into certain elements of science, you could probably have maybe fruitful things to discover out of those things. But you also see, we did cover this a little bit earlier, talking about the edges of science and basically using different elements of science and how life is formed to come up with new ways of thinking about and discovering new things. So anyway, we have talked about this topic a little tangentially, but still, it's ideas that kind of filter in through science, but it's not a new idea. This is definitely an old idea, and a lot of scientists I think a lot of scientists nowadays, especially science communicators, I think are really leaning into philosophy a bit more as probably the 90s. Philosophy really had a bad name in the scientific world, at least from my perspective. So anyway, enough about me blabbing on about this, which I'm obsessed with and absolutely love. Which is the reason why I have about 3 books about this particular topic in general. Philosophical Investigations is really interesting. Anyway, it's time for the news and weather here at WREV, and not for me to blabber on. And let's see. So the news for today, we're just going to give you a quick headline from the 7 days. Leahy BTV Airport. Officials hope new terminal will help it compete. Leaders say the new concourse increases the airport's appeal to both prospective flyers and airlines that might expand operations or at least continue them. Nick Longo is living in the future. From his offices on the third floor of the brand new $68 million North Concourse, the director of Patrick Leahy Burlington International Airport has the perfect seat to witness the ongoing demolitions of the terminal it replaced. So if you want the whole spiel, you can go to 7 days at 7daysvt.com and read up on that story or any other ones. So let's see the weather for today, which is Friday, the 1st of May. It's May Day? Sure. And it's May, people. It's May. May 1st is generally when the leaves come out. As a long-term promoter, as you can tell by my quite obvious accent, I've lived here for a while. Anyway, so it's going to be light rain today, or tonight, I should say, although 40 degrees. Tomorrow, which is Saturday, is going to be the 2nd of May, which does happen to come in the English language after the 1st. It's going to be a high of 52 degrees, a low of 37 degrees Fahrenheit, and cloudy on Sunday, mostly cloudy, high 54 degrees, a low of 42 degrees, so it looks like it's cooling down a little bit compared to what we've been seeing throughout this week. And on Monday, temperatures go back up again a little bit, high 66 degrees, low 51 degrees, and it's going to be cloudy, and the 70s are coming back again. And Tuesday on the 5th, 5-5, high 76 degrees, a low of 52 degrees, and there's going to be PM showers on Tuesday. So Monday would be May the 4th, and that's Star Wars Day, I guess. So happy May the 4th be with you day for all the weird Star Wars nerds out there. I see you. I appreciate you. So let's play this public service announcement. We'll get right back into Michael Sandel's lecture about talking about maybe some of the boundaries of what how you define what's a greater need or a better need, what has one of more value as opposed to being something you enjoy more. But first we're playing you the public service announcement because that's the time that we have to play it for you. Them the rules right there.
2: What is a service dog? 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And as always, be kind, you know, in general. This message brought to you by your service dog, Loving DJs, here at WREV FM Burlington.

0: All right, so how many think The Simpsons is actually, apart from liking it, is actually the higher experience? Higher than Shakespeare. All right, let's see the vote for Shakespeare again. How many think Shakespeare is higher? All right. So why is it? Ideally, I'd like to hear from someone. Is there someone who thinks Shakespeare is highest, but who preferred watching The Simpsons? Yes.
1: Like, I guess just sitting watching The Simpsons, it's entertaining because they make jokes and they make us laugh, but like, someone has to tell us that Shakespeare was this great writer. We had to be taught how to read him, how to understand him. We had to be taught how to kind of take in Rembrandt, how to analyze a painting.
0: Well, what's your name?
1: Anisha.
0: Anisha, when you say someone told you that Shakespeare is better,
1: right,
0: are you accepting it on blind faith? You voted that Shakespeare is higher only because the culture tells you that or teachers tell you that, or do you actually agree with that yourself?
1: Well, in the sense of Shakespeare, no, but earlier you made an example of Rembrandt. I feel like I would enjoy reading a comic book more than I would enjoy kind of analyzing Rembrandt because someone told me it was great, you know?
0: Right. So some of this seems to be, you're suggesting, a kind of cultural convention and pressure. We're told what books, what works of art
1: right.
0: are great. Who else? Yes.
2: Although I enjoyed watching The Simpsons more in this particular moment, Injustice, if I were to spend the rest of my life considering the three different video clips shown, I would not want to spend that remainder of my life considering the latter two clips. I think I would derive more pleasure from being able to branch out in my own mind, sort of considering more deep pleasures, more deep thoughts.
0: And tell me your name.
3: Joe.
0: Joe. So if you had to spend the rest of your life on a farm in Kansas with only Shakespeare or the collected episodes of The Simpsons, you would prefer Shakespeare? What do you conclude from that about John Stuart Mill's test? That the test of a higher pleasure is whether people who have experienced both prefer it.
2: Can I cite another example briefly?
0: Yeah.
2: In biology, neurobiology last year, we were told of a rat who was tested a particular center in the brain where the rat was able to stimulate its brain and cause itself intense pleasure repeatedly. The rat did not eat or drink until it died. So the rat was clearly experiencing intense pleasure. Now, if you ask me right now if I'd rather experience intense pleasure or have a full lifetime of higher pleasure, I would consider intense pleasure to be low pleasure. I would right now enjoy intense pleasure. But, yes, I would. I certainly would. But over a lifetime, I would think almost a complete majority here would agree that they would rather be a human with higher pleasure than be that rat with intense pleasure for a momentary period of time.
0: So,
2: now, in answer to your question,
0: right.
2: I think this proves that, or I won't say proves, I think the conclusion is that Mill's theory that when a majority of people are asked what they would rather do, they will answer that they would rather engage in a higher pleasure.
0: So you think that this supports Mill? You think Mill is onto something here?
2: I do.
0: All right, is there anyone who disagrees with Joe and who thinks that our experiment disproves Mill's test, shows that that's not an adequate way, that you can't distinguish higher pleasures within the utilitarian framework? Yes?
4: If whatever is good is truly just whatever people prefer, it's truly relative and there's no objective definition, then there will be some society where people prefer Simpsons more. Anyone can appreciate The Simpsons, but I think it does take education to appreciate Shakespeare as much.
0: All right, you're saying it takes education to appreciate higher things. Mill's point is that the higher pleasures do require cultivation and appreciation and education. He doesn't dispute that. But once having been cultivated and educated, people will see, not only see the difference between higher and lower pleasures, but will actually prefer the higher to the lower. You find this famous passage from John Stuart Mill: "It is better to be a human being dissatisfied than a pig satisfied. Better to be Socrates dissatisfied than a fool satisfied. And if the fool or the pig are of a different opinion, it is because they only know their side of the question." So here you have an attempt to distinguish higher from lower pleasures. So going to an art museum or being a couch potato and swilling beer watching television at home. Sometimes, Mill agrees, we might succumb to the temptation to do the latter, to be couch potatoes. But even when we do that out of indolence and sloth, we know that the pleasure we get gazing at Rembrandts in the museum is actually higher.
3: So I'm not sure that requiring education to appreciate the higher pleasures is necessarily a good yardstick. We need education, that's in case of Shakespeare, because of the cultural linguistic distance from today's language and its kind of cultural context. And Shakespeare's time, however, even the least educated people appreciate his work. And for some experiences, you might need prior knowledge to understand the language game, bring us back to Wittgenstein, or to grasp what an artist or writer is trying to convey. Could also be the concept that we're trying to communicate is so complex that we can't really fully understand it in one sitting. And I think one of the people in the class kind of bring that up, where you're kind of like, you're just stuck on a desert island. You probably don't want to watch Fear Factor over and over and over again. Well, Shakespeare offers the concepts are so, there's so many different layers to it, you can always go back and find a new layer to pull out something else. And one of the reasons you might be labeled high is because the opportunity to be, like I said, revisited again and again, allowing for deeper understanding each time. Often decoding the puzzle itself becomes a value, a higher value of the medium that you're trying to, or you're digesting. So it's not just about like, wow, that explosion was fun, but why did that explosion happen? Why did that person act that way? It's kind of about exercising your brain in a way that gives you insight into yourself and potentially others. Just like lifting weights or running makes your body more effective, exercising your brain to solve like social situations or understanding the inner workings can make your mind more effective in solving real life issues. So I think that's, for me, I think it's probably, in my definition, I think it's probably a better value, of the better yardstick to maybe defining what is higher and lower art forms, is being able to revisit it and seeing things that kind of bring up discussions about many different things. And you might be, and it's probably why people often throw abstract art into the higher forms of art or pleasures, is because most abstract art don't have clearly defined lines. You can basically take 1,000 different angles to come up with 1,000 different ideas and come up with 1,000 different theories about what the piece of art is about. So at least that's my idea. You guys give your ideas if you want to call in about it. But so let's get back into the lecture here and let Michael Sandel finish it up.
0: Because we've experienced both. What about Mill's attempt to reply to the objection about individual rights? But even when we do that out of indolence and sloth, we know that the pleasure we get gazing at Rembrandts in the museum is actually higher. because we've experienced both. And it is a higher pleasure gazing at Rembrandt because it engages our higher human faculties. What about Mill's attempt to reply to the objection about individual rights? In a way, he uses the same kind of argument. And this comes out in chapter 5. He says, I dispute the pretensions of any theory which sets up an imaginary standard of justice not grounded on utility, but still, he considers justice grounded on utility to be what he calls the chief part and incomparably the most sacred and binding part of all morality. So justice is higher. Individual rights are privileged, but not for reasons that depart from utilitarian assumptions. Justice is a name for certain moral requirements, which regarded collectively stand higher in the scale of social utility and are therefore of more paramount obligation than any others. So justice is sacred, it's prior, it's privileged, it isn't something that can easily be traded off against lesser things. But the reason is ultimately, Mill claims, a utilitarian reason once you consider the long-run interests of humankind, of all of us, as progressive beings. If we do justice, and if we respect rights, society as a whole will be better off in the long run. Well, is that convincing? Or is Mill actually, without admitting it, stepping outside utilitarian considerations in arguing for qualitatively higher pleasures and for sacred or specially important individual rights? We haven't fully answered that question, because to answer that question in the case of rights and justice will require that we explore other ways, non-utilitarian ways of accounting for the basis of rights, and then asking whether they succeed. As for Jeremy Bentham, who launched utilitarianism as a doctrine in moral and legal philosophy, Bentham died in 1832 at the age of 85. But if you go to London, you can visit him today, literally. He provided in his will that his body be preserved, embalmed, and displayed in the University of London, where he still presides in a glass case with a wax head, dressed in his actual clothing. You see, before he died, Bentham addressed himself to a question consistent with his philosophy. Of what use could a dead man be to the living? One use, he said, would be to make one's corpse available to the study of anatomy. In the case of great philosophers, however, better yet, to preserve one's physical presence in order to inspire future generations of thinkers. You want to see what Bentham looks like? Stuffed? Here's what he looks like. There he is. Now, if you look closely, you will notice that the embalming of his actual head was not a success. So they substituted a waxed head, and at the bottom, for verisimilitude, you can actually see his actual head on a plate. You see it? Right there. So, what's the moral of the story? The moral of the story, by the way, they bring him out during meetings of the board at University College London, and the minutes record him as present but not voting. Here is a philosopher in life and in death who adhered to the principles of his philosophy.
3: All right, so we don't have enough time to go through part three, so we're going to be playing some music for you guys. I know, I'm sorry. We might bring in some other things here and there, little segments. But this is end of this is part two of Michael Sandel's Justice series lecture. This is from 2012, I believe, a while ago, 2011. I'd have to look up the exact date, but it's a while ago. And he came last October here to UVM to talk about one of his other books, which I unfortunately missed. It's one of the great shames of my life. But anyway, he has a series of books. This lecture is world famous. And it's one of my favorite lectures. I've listened to it many times. And yeah, so we'll play a little bit more music and out the show, because we don't have enough time to really cover part three. That's going to be about 50 minutes, and we only have like half an hour left. So I'm not going to be playing this at double speed, just to cram it in, because we have a lot of commentary also to go with it, a very important commentary to actually go with it. But we probably will play it next week. Probably definitely play it next week, and then we'll have probably other interviews that we'll be mixing in moving into the summer season. So anyway, number here is 656-439. Any questions, comments, or suggestions? My name is James. This is Radio Lyceum. I'm here 8 to 10 every Friday. We cover philosophy, including Wittgenstein, and pretty much is what we covered this week. Sociology is another subject we kind of delve into a little bit, and lots of different topics. We do interviews, lots of different things. So if you want to just chill out and hang out from 8 to 10, even though you probably should be socializing right now, but if you're just hanging out in your kitchen, washing your dishes, you should hang out with us from 8 to 10. You and your 20 friends are hanging out washing dishes with you. That's my thing you should be doing. Hang out with your friends washing dishes. So let's play some music. This is Artifact, Curvature of Mind. Just because we're doing lots of mind things, I guess. If it's... Don't argue with me, it's great.

philosophical investigations is Wittgenstein's private language argument, which challenges the idea that we can have a language that is purely private, one that only an individual could understand. Imagine trying to create a language to describe your own internal sensations, such as pain. If you were the only person who ever used and understood this language, how would you know you were using words correctly? Wittgenstein argued that language requires a shared framework, a set of social rules that allow us to communicate and verify meaning. This idea had profound implications for philosophy. It suggested that our thoughts and even our self-understanding are not purely private affairs. They are shaped by the languages we inherit from our communities. Wittgenstein's ideas have significantly influenced political and social thought, particularly in discussions on discourse and power, despite his lack of direct engagement with political philosophy. His work anticipated themes later developed by thinkers like Michel Foucault, particularly the idea that language shapes reality. If meaning is determined by use, then those who control discourse effectively control how reality is perceived, a concept central to critiques of propaganda, media manipulation, and political rhetoric. Furthermore, Wittgenstein's notion of language games helps explain the limits of debate in public discourse. Political debates often feel like they are talking past each other. They may use the same words while operating within entirely different conceptual frameworks, leading to miscommunication and seemingly irresolvable conflicts. Wittgenstein's philosophy does not end with a grand conclusion. It leaves us with an awareness of how fragile and contingent our understanding of the world really is. His work reminds us that meaning is not something we uncover, but something we create constantly through our participation in language. So the next time you find yourself in a debate, a disagreement, or simply struggling to put your thoughts into words, ask yourself, are we speaking the same language, or are we just playing different games? Perhaps the task of philosophy is not to find absolute truths, but to recognize the invisible structures of meaning that shape our thoughts, and in doing so, to navigate them more carefully.

All right, you're listening to WRV FM Burlington. It's 9:55. We're going to be wrapping it up pretty soon. I was going to end it on this song, which I absolutely adore. Mother of Pearl is the name of the track. This is from the band Scribble. Before they listening to Johnny Cortex, Seven Gates, Disco in the Room 36, some classic Marvin Gaye from T Place is Cool, some Len Lizzy with Desperado Dining, and we mixed in a little more stuff about Wittgenstein and another one of those tracks. So I didn't have enough time to finish up to go to part three, so we just played a little music for you. Hope you do enjoy some of the selections. Let's go out on Scribble Mother Pearl, because this track just seeps right into me. I love it. You've been listening to Radio Lyceum, the James, and you're listening to WRV FM Burlington. Where else could you hear something like this?

got try a new instrument. During these strange and uncertain times, many have begun to feel anxious and stressed, struggling to find new tasks to captivate their attention. A great way to ease stress and stay occupied is to pick up and practice a new instrument. Picking up a new instrument may seem like a daunting task, but can you choose an instrument that fits the difficulty you would like to experience? Looking for a challenge? Try piano or guitar. Looking for something a little easier? Try out the ukulele or the harmonica even. Studies have shown that practicing an instrument can not only help with easing stress and anxiety, but also with improving cognitive function and muscle memory. Not everyone has enough time to practice for hours every single day, but it has been proven that even a few minutes a day can amount to incredible results. You can even keep practicing a secret to surprise and impress friends and family members. Many people may think that they are too old or set in their ways to pick up an instrument, but may not even realize that some of their favorite musical artists did not start playing until they were well into their 30s and 40s. If you're looking to challenge yourself or even just looking for something to occupy your time, picking up an instrument is strongly recommended. You'll be surprised with what you can achieve. This message was brought to you by your music-loving, encouraging DJs at 90.1 WRUV FM Berlin.

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Hello, hello. 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You're listening to Synonyms on 90.1 WRUV FM Burlington. I'm very excited to be here with y'all tonight. I'm going to be here from 10 to midnight, as has been my show all semester. I believe this will be my last show of the semester. I've got a whole lot going on the week following next, so we'll see. I should be able to make it to my show next week, but tonight I wanted to celebrate the real beginning of summer. Theoretically, we're still in spring, but the beginning of summer with a summer camp themed show. A handful of my favorite songs from when I was in summer camp, a handful of songs that just kind of give off that vibe. So I really hope y'all enjoy. This is definitely one that has been on my mind of creating and in the making for a minute, and hopefully some of the summer vibes make their way to you. I also usually have a rule on my show where I never repeat a song twice, and I've done pretty decently on that this past semester, but Dan Mangan with Fire Escape I really wanted to include tonight, and I know I played that earlier on back in the early winter months, but it made a comeback. It's here again, so I hope y'all have enjoyed that last set. Enough of me rambling. We just had Fire Escape by Dan Mangan, A Little Longing Goes Away by The Books, Loose Cassette by Amy O, Grown by Daisy and the Scouts, Tiger's Blood by Waxahachie, and Loading Zones by Kurt Vile, which I think is a pretty solid start to our summery evening. Next up, we've got Man's Best Love Song by Kyle Chambers, as well as Vicious Vicious with 31 Flavors, 52 Cities, and Spoon off of their, this might have been two albums ago, The Devil and Mr. Jones. So thank you all so much for tuning in. Again, so happy to be here on this lovely Friday evening. This is Man's Best Love Song, Best Love Story by Kyle Chambers. 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

my hamster smelled like sweat. My aunt sure could line up single file, but none of them had what I'd take to be a smile. I take you to the park to pick up ladies, in that spot under the tree where it's shady. And when the ladies take my heart eventually,

All right, you just heard On My Own by Shaky Graves, Shady Lane by Pavement, Honey I Sure Miss You by Bill to Spill, The Devil and Mr. Jones by Spoon, and 31 Flavors in 52 Cities by Vicious Vicious. The song at the very top of the set was Man's Best Love Story by Kyle Chambers, and this is a song that I had stuck in my head for months and months and months, and I could not remember what it was, and I eventually did discover it, thank goodness. But it is one that always reminds me of summer, because I hear it, I feel like it just has that real summer vibe to it, and I also love dogs, and so I feel like it's spoken to me in that way as well. But it was played very frequently at a summer camp that I went to, and I felt like it fit in very well with the theme tonight. I've got coming up next The Head and the Heart, The Antlers, and Big Thief, which all I think hold that same summer feeling. I've first got a quick public service announcement for y'all, especially since we are coming up on finals week this next week. Today was, I've been told, there's some kind of acronym for it, but the last day of class, the official last day of classes, which is very exciting for a lot of people, a little bit stressful for others, and so I think it's important to take a second to really take a break. Have you been stressed out for exams, just feeling burnt out? Well, college is really tough, and it gets even tougher when all you're doing is schoolwork. Stepping away from your work for even as little as a few minutes could exponentially help you de-stress. Going for a walk, watching TV, listening to music, or reading a book are just some of the things that you could do during an intermission from your homework. After you take a break, you might even feel more motivated to get things done. So next time you're stressed, take these tips and then take a lap. This has been a message brought to you by your mindful DJs here at 90.1 WRUV FM Burlington. Definitely very true, as this week is now here. I was going to say approaching, but it's here. I hope everyone has a

successful and strong end of the year for folks who are already done with finals or who are listening and are totally not in college. I hope you are able to take a relaxing break before summer truly begins. It's definitely a time of a lot of change, and I think that can be a really special and nice thing if you take advantage of it. So that is my hope for all of y'all listening, to take a break, whether that is from your studies or just to enjoy this moment as we bridge over to summer very soon. All right. Next up, this is going to be Fire Escape or Ghost Number 4 from The Head and the Heart off of their newish album, Ghosts in the Machinery, which came out in February, I believe. Great song, great album. We check it out. And I also played Fire Escape by Dan Mangan earlier, so this is like a little very late segue from that. But thank you so much, as always, for tuning in to 90.1 WRUV FM Burlington. My name is DJ MC. Show name is Synonyms. This is normally my showtime. We'll see where I end up next semester, but it's 10 to midnight. So thank you so much for tuning in.

Alright, you just heard Destroyers the Temple by Destroyer, Calligraphy by the New Pornographers, Ramekin by Friendship, These Kids We Knew by Rostam, Hank, also by Friendship, Incomprehensible by Big Thief, Calamity by the Antlers, and that was the top of the set, I believe. We also had, at the very end of the last set actually, Fire Escape, Ghost number 4 by The Head and the Heart. Alright, those were a handful of my sort of childhood favorites. I'd say high school summer favorites, especially the Friendship album Love the Stranger. My dad is a big fan of Friendship and of that album, and so it is a very constant one on repeat. I have another one later that I've got queued up for the last song of the show, Dinosaur Jr. This fun thing happens in my household every maybe June, sometimes July, where my dad will become absolutely, like, just taken aback by an album, and it'll be on repeat constantly, which has introduced me to quite a bit of my music now, which I'm very grateful for. But it definitely means that there are quite a few songs that are either constantly stuck in my head, or I have so many of them just downloaded to play when we're driving places. Always know what to put on when it's one of those summer months where there is a constant album on. And Love the Stranger is definitely one of them, as well as Dinosaur Jr. I'll play later. And I played it earlier, but Dan Mangan, all of his albums, I mentioned this last week, big one that is on a lot of my playlists recently, especially Fire Escape. The release that one's on is especially very good. In my very humble opinion, I do really enjoy that album. Next up, we've got Go by Units. Units is a band that I have come across very recently as I've been in my pop punk, power pop phase. I played a couple of their songs a couple weeks ago for my power pop focused show. Happy to bring them back today, because this album in particular is quite phenomenal, and I'm excited to share it with you all. I've also got Todd Rundgren after that, a little bit more Destroyer. I always like to mention the New Pornographers, that group, super group, AC Newman, Nico Case, Destroyer, as well as a handful of others. That most recent album that they came out with is reviewed on our website, WRUV Reviews. The former site of is the release, if you want to check out the songs off of that album. Really great. Big, like, lot of hype around that being released, and here it is. So I've been listening to that quite a bit lately. All right, we'll carry on with things tonight. Thank you so much, as always, for tuning in. My name is DJ MC. The show name is Synonyms. And you're listening to 90.1 WRUV FM Burlington.

sat upon the ledge, too scared to be caught, took one last look, and I thanked you for your courage.

Alright. You just heard Cold in the Summer by Dan Mangan, which I have more to talk about in a minute. 17 Pink Sugar Elephants by Vashti Bunyan. And Bonnie One, Alternative Version by Wild Pink. High Rise by The New Pornographers. And The Night the Carousel Burned Down by Todd Rundgren. As well as Destroyer's The Temple by Destroyer. Which was the last song in the last set. I'm reading back too far. All right, I want to talk a little bit about this song. So Cold in the Summer was a song that my mom just recommended. So I hadn't heard this song in a minute, and I'm so glad that she recommended it because it is so fantastic. And it does, she mentioned, it does set fit very well into the theme tonight of summer. So I was looking through the lyrics of this as I was listening, which I like to do with a lot of the songs that I plan here when I do have the lyrics, when I can look at them, especially if there's a genius review of them. I love a good genius review where you can like pinpoint different lyrics and see what people say about them online. But there are a couple of things here that the thought of this line, daily shaver, coupon saver, collect the paper, wander around the neighborhood, as being like a parallel, both being a positive, like, oh yeah, just like ordinary life, and also this guy catching a cold in the summer being this negative point to have reached in your life. I also really like sweet cold a saccharin, top up the margarine. That's such good words. And then also just like generally this Dan Mangan typically has a little bit of like a more low-key kind of, sometimes you might classify it as a little bit more somber sounding tone in a lot of his songs, but I feel like this one really, really mixes, especially with those higher piano points that you get in there, really mixes a nice, warm feeling with this more, I don't know, negative imagery that you're getting from the lyrics. And it's a little bit, I think it's definitely a little bit sarcastic, a little not entirely joking around, but at the same time acknowledging the truth. And then you've also got that last line of I might make it through these quarter life blues is just fantastic. So yeah, that's such a great song. Thank you so much to my mom for messaging with the Dan Mangan recommendations. I know she's been really into him lately, so I've been trying to play him a little bit more on the show. And this is definitely a great example of Dan Mangan's writing style and, like top tier. It says that this one was written Dan Mangan, Elizabeth Lowell Boland, and Zachary Gray. So shout out to that trio for this excellent, excellent song. All right, next up, I've got the last set of the night, just three more songs. Agincourt by Tullycraft, which is another one of those ones that I really grew up listening to a lot in the summertime. And then Take It Back, Dinosaur Jr., those are the next two. So stay tuned for those. Thank you so much for tuning in to 90.1 WRUV FM Burlington. My name is DJ MC. Show name is Synonyms. It's been such a pleasure to bring y'all some summer vibes on this lovely spring evening. And I hope y'all have a great rest of the night. I'll be back in a minute with some news and weather, but here's Agincourt by Tullycraft.

0: All right, we just heard Take It Back by Dinosaur Jr., Agincourt by Tullycraft. So the Dinosaur Jr. album, of course, Sweep It Into Space. Yes, this one, I can't actually get a date on when it came out because every source I was looking at had a different one of like release, remaster. I'm pretty sure it's one of their more recent albums, though. Anyways, that one, that has been a song that is just ingrained in my mind as being a summer song. All right, I've got a public service announcement quickly, and I do want to mention, surprise, surprise, I've read a lot of nature-related public service announcements, I feel, and it probably comes as no shock that I am a student studying the environment here at the University of Vermont, but this is one that felt very, important and timely because I'm in a lot of classes right now that are discussing global warming and a lot of exams where I have so much information that I'm reading about, and I found this public service announcement from 2022 about peatlands. I was like, oh my goodness, this is perfect timing. So here's a public service announcement about peatlands that is both for your knowledge and for my studying. Peatlands could help save the planet. If only they were not sprinkled into our gardens. The booming peat ecosystems have huge potential in the road to carbon neutral world and are often overlooked. In fact, they are home to 42% of all stored soil carbon, twice as much as the world's largest forests. Peat is a stable ingredient in soil mixes used by horticulturists and farmers around the world, but the exploitation of this natural product has serious consequences. The environmental degradation that comes with extracting peat is fueling global warming. But there is hope in preservation and restoration, so next time you think about grabbing a potting mix or a seed-starting medium, think about the peat and look towards a plentiful alternative. Doesn't say it, but I'll say that's brought to you by your garden-loving DJs here at 90.1 WRUV-FM Burlington. So, and then in terms of news and weather, I have another nature-related news story, which is perfect in time as well, because we're in the spring moment still, despite the show theme being about summer today, and that means that it's time for vernal pools. If anyone has been to a vernal pool, they are the coolest thing ever. They're like a pond, but they don't have any fish in them, so you're going to find a lot more of these little creatures that you might be searching for otherwise, so things like salamanders and frogs and all sorts of cool little bugs and stuff. And I love vernal pools. So the DJs here at WRUV are the ones writing the public service announcement, and I just finished writing a public service announcement this past 2 weeks about vernal pools. So hopefully someday in the future you might be tuning in and you hear a public service announcement about vernal pools, and you'll know that I was very excited about them in the springtime of 2026. Anyways, this is from 7 Days, which is this is specifically from Stuck in Vermont, which is like the section that talks about stuff that's going on locally. So we've got Stuck in Vermont vernal pool field trip with Kevin Tolan and Jim Andrews in Salisbury. So this was a volunteer expedition on Earth Day where folks were going to look at a vernal pool. And this was specifically in coordination with a biologist from the Vermont Center of Eco Studies, who's been mapping and observing the vernal pools of Vermont with the Vermont Vernal Pool Atlas and the Vermont Vernal Pool Monitoring Project, which is so cool. Vernal pools are temporary most of the time. I've heard that some of them stay, but you could correct me on that as well. They are shallow wetlands that appear in the springtime, and they are fish-free breeding ground for amphibians with no permanent inlet or outlet, and they generally dry up by summer. So if you're looking for a cool adventure, vernal pools are awesome, and this was just a really neat article in 7 Days about a trip that went out. There's a lot of info in there. is one of their episodes, actually, about vernal pools in Vermont. So check it out. It's cool. And then in terms of weather, we've got currently outside in Burlington, it's 44 degrees Fahrenheit. We've got a, we're looking at rain, actually, in the wee hours of the morning, 4 to about 8 a.m., actually. And that's going to be a 90% chance, or 90% rain, with a high of 51 and a low of 41. And then Sunday, we're looking at a high of 50 and a low of 38 degrees, and it's going to be cloudy. And then basically, up until Friday, it looks like it's going to rain, and then we're going to get some partly cloudy on next weekend. So that might change. You never know. Anyways, thank you so much for tuning in. It is now officially midnight here at WRUV, and I'm very grateful for folks listening this past semester. It's been absolutely incredible to get on the radio and have a show every week. It's just such a joy. So thank you so much for tuning in. I'll catch y'all next semester, if not at a well time at some point. But thank you again. Have a wonderful weekend. For anyone that is studying for finals, I wish you luck. For anyone who is done with finals, congratulations. And for all y'all who are just tuning in, thank you. Thank you. And I'll catch y'all again next semester. This is DJ MC, and the show name is Synonyms. And I hope you have a great weekend. So thank you. Bye-bye.
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5: 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Cigarettes can kill, and the butts we leave behind harm you and the earth. 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

brand new me, I guess. Looking back, I could have been worse, but I could have been better too. It's true. It's true.

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5: Happy 2020. It's the beginning of a new year, the beginning of a new decade, and yes, the year of the next general election. It's no lie that American politics have been especially tumultuous in recent years. This political gridlock often leads to feelings of hopelessness and lack of engagement, but now is not the time to turn on, tune in, and drop out. Now more than ever, it is important to fight complacency and do your research. Don't feel as though you know enough about politics to make informed voter decisions? A simple internet search will yield an enormous amount of information on almost any issue you can think of. The ability to be politically disengaged during this political climate is an enormous privilege that many people are not afforded. Politics can be daunting, but it is our job as citizens to make an effort in educating ourselves. This PSA has been brought to you by your democracy-loving DJs at 90.1 WRUV-FM Burlington.

高兴了，我快挣了几个脖子过了，外挂我的时候不会帮你，我跟你刚刚在怎么着，等等等等，树木送万根，这样子你得到我的

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The beating while we live is constant. That bleeding flesh within the chest. How long will it continue? A heart stops, another starts. It beats and bleeds within the chest. It whispers, it speaks the truth. Listen, the soul, sometimes staggering under life's challenge. Straining every unseen fiber. Then

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0: reality is when we are in the beauty stage of a friendship and it feels good, we never feel that that friendship is going to end. With some relationships, you start to feel the disconnect. It's about putting in a boundary and being clear but respectful to an individual to explain to them, this is how I feel, rather than to start off with an accusatory tone. If, you know, the energy still seems to be tainted and it's not flowing in the right direction, it's just to respectfully have the conversation to say, you know, it's not working for me, I wish you all the best.
1: Things coming to a natural end because people drift apart is totally fine, and it doesn't have to be dramatic. It might be, and there might have been like a bad event that occurs, and that's sad. But if you feel like you're just different from somebody now, maybe have a conversation with them about it, just like you would in a romantic relationship.
2: Friendships, run its course, is a big loss, and it's a huge dilemma. Someone decided that

What is a service dog? A service dog is a dog licensed to complete a task or many tasks that the owner could otherwise not do on their own. 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You're distracting the dog from its purpose. A service dog is supporting the owner, not you. It may not be trained to socialize with you and might see you as a threat. When you see a service dog in action, share this information with your friends. And as always, be kind, you know, in general. This message brought to you by your service dog, Loving DJs, here at WREV-FM Burlington.

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It's 9:01. You are tuned to WRUV-FM Burlington. I'm Richard Haggerty with you till noon. This is not-for-profit radio. And if you have any questions, comments, concerns, or requests, the number here is 802-655-9135. And we're going to jump into some music here any moment.

Going back to 1974 from the album Mutima, Cecil McBee, and we heard Tulsa Black, and that's a Strata East release, re-released on Mack Avenue. Prior to which was something from Jenny Scheinman from All Species Parade. We heard The Cape on Royal Potato Family, preceded by something new from Bill Frisell. The album is called In My Dreams. We heard When We Go, preceded by Charles Lloyd and The Marvels, and Lucinda Williams with their take on Angel, Hendrix tune from Vanished Gardens. And we started things off with Daggerboard, The Skipper, and Mike Clark from a self-titled release on Wide Hive. We heard Desierto de Tabernas. And that brings us to 9:33 here on WRUV, 90.1 on the FM dial, streaming at WRUV.org. I'm Richard Haggerty. This is Not For Profit Radio. Waking up with you here on this dreary Saturday morning. Rainy. We need the rain. Morning here in Burlington, Vermont, and let's take a quick look at the weather here. Courtesy of the National Weather Service, it's a light rain happening out there. 43 degrees, and with the wind chill 39. Today, scattered showers, mostly cloudy, high near 53. And for tonight, partly cloudy, low around 36. Sunday, patchy frost before 7 a.m. and otherwise mostly sunny, high near 54. And Sunday night, mostly cloudy, low around 38. Monday, chance of showers all day, looks like. Partly sunny, high near 62. And we'll leave it right there. Jump into some music. Thank you for tuning in this morning to Your Better Alternative. And the direct number into the station here. Any questions? 802-656-4399. 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

something from Pixel, where the song Asset from the album Reminder, which is on Cuneiform Records, goes back to 2012. And ahead of that, something from Harold Mayburn with John Coltrane's Dahomey Dance. And that's from Mayburn Plays Coltrane on Smoke Sessions, preceded by guitarist composer Mary Halverson from About Ghosts. We heard Absinthian on Nonesuch, Sun Ra ahead of that with Rocket Number 9 from singles release on Strut Records, and Sam Barsh prior to that with Todd 4, which I believe is a single only release on La Reserve Records. And I believe that brings us up to date here. It's 11:02 on WRUV-FM Burlington. And we are coming to you live from the LJ Pilardi Broadcast Studios. I'm Richard Haggerty. This is not-for-profit radio, Saturday mornings, 9 to noon. And we have a quick public service announcement. We're going to jump into some music. Hope you're all having a great weekend thus far. 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This message is brought to you by the gift-giving DJs here at WRUV-FM Burlington. And the number here. Any questions? Comments, concerns, requests? 802-656-4399.

something from Meridian Odyssey. Going back a few years now from Earthshine on Origin Records, we heard Searchlight. Prior to which was Tat Vamasi on Cuneiform Records. And the album we heard from parts of the entirety. And we heard Unsettled Cyclists Peloton. And ahead of that, something brand new from Gabriel Cavassa. The album is called Diavola. It's on Blue Note. And we heard her take on Raindrops Keep Falling on My Head. I believe that's a Burt Bacharach tune. I don't know. And starting us off there, something fairly new from Yelena Ekimov from Rosendahl's Garden. And we heard Orison Bridge. And that brings us to 11:29. And you're tuned to WRUV FM Burlington, 90.1 on the dial, in and around town, streaming at WRUV.org, where you can stream shows for 1 week. I'm Richard Haggerty. This is not-for-profit radio, heard here on your better alternative, Saturday mornings, 9 to noon. And we're going to jump into a last bit of music. And thanks for the calls and messages this morning. Hope you're all well and just relaxing, hanging out, and enjoying the weekend and whatever. And we have playlist information at Spinatron, if I haven't said so already quite a few times, but we're going to jump back into something here. Not quite sure what, but we'll figure it out here any moment.

Going back to 1973, Cecil Payne from the album Zodiac, we heard Slide Hampton. And prior to that, Joe Policastro Trio from Sounds Unheard, Odds and Ends, 2012 to 2022. We heard their take on Walk on the Wild Side. Eric Dolphy ahead of that from Out to Lunch. And we heard Hat and Beard. And ahead of that, Christian McBride from Without Further Ado, Volume 1, with Come Rain or Come Shine. And Moses Boyd there, starting us off with something called Stranger Than Fiction. And we're approaching the noon hour. I'm out of here. This is Richard Haggerty. This is Not-For-Profit Radio. 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We'll see you next Saturday on the radio. Have a great week.

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4: Have you been looking to enter the world of fitness but not quite sure where to start? Try walking. It may seem simple, but walking, even just for 30 minutes a day, has immense health benefits. Walking improves cardiovascular and pulmonary fitness, reduces risk of heart disease and stroke, enhances management of high blood pressure, high cholesterol, joint and muscle pain, and diabetes. Not only that, but walking also contributes to stronger bones and improved balance, increased muscle strength and endurance, and a reduction in body fat. Walking is also a great opportunity to socialize with friends, catch up with family, listen to an awesome playlist, or even your favorite podcast. Not to mention, walking places instead of driving is a great way to reduce your carbon footprint and combat climate change. With the amount of benefits that walking has, you should consider adding walking into your daily routine. Whether in the morning, on your lunch break, or in the evening, make sure you stay in safe areas and don't hesitate to call a trusted friend or family member if you are feeling unsafe. 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
4: People everywhere yearn for the freedom to think critically and independently and to make decisions in their own interests and in the interests of their communities. 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
4: Picture this. You're settling into bed after a long day. Your favorite movie is on TV, you're wearing your favorite PJ set, and you're snuggled into your freshly washed sheets. And here's the cherry on top. You have a nice warm cup of your favorite tea warming your hands. And get this, it's the perfect temperature. If you, like me, enjoy a nice warm cup of tea, you'll be delighted to know that tea has health benefits too. Tea has effective nutrients and minerals that can contribute to your overall health. Some teas help to wind down the body and mind at the end of the day to aid with falling asleep. Chamomile tea specifically has been found to help postpartum women with falling asleep and postpartum depression. Although tea doesn't have a significant amount of caffeine, studies have found that in low doses and regularly, caffeine in tea contribute to better focus and alertness. So, next time you're looking to wind down or conversely, dial in, reach for your favorite tea. 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
2: 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You gotta meet Cold Factory up there now. Mm-hmm.

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This particular thing caught my ear of the different rhythms.

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It is currently 6 p.m. on Saturday, May 2nd. I'm DJ Odyssey, and this is my show, The Intersonic Space Station. It's actually a very bittersweet edition of The Intersonic Space Station because this is the last show of the semester. No! I am very sad to not be playing any more music for all of you after this week, but I am really looking forward to summer, which is why I kind of wanted to play some songs that make me think of summer for this set. Have some requests from some friends back home that I'll play along the way. This first song is from an album that I listened to a lot last summer, and my very first set of this semester was actually based on songs from this album. So I thought it'd be a cool full circle moment to play it for you. This is Better by Regina Spektor.

That was Sauvignon Blanc by Rosalia. Before that, we heard Happy and Sad by Casey Musgraves, which was suggested by my sister Jade. Before that, we listened to Rabbits Can Swim by Florence Road, which was recommended by my friend Helena back home. And we started that set off with Better by Regina Spektor, which may have actually been an alternative version. I've been trying to do some research during that past set because I recently switched music listening platforms and the song sounds totally different on the two of them. So I was a little bit confused, but I'm gonna have to check that out. I played the version I do like off Spotify or off YouTube. Next up, we have a song that was recommended by my dear friend Andrea. This is Canada by Wallows.

I fell in love with how you emphasize your sentences, and I got a crush on the shape of your name on my phone. Then I fell harder for your 50s movies.

I saw you cross the campus and I wished it wasn't over. And I know you're late to class, but cannot take back every single thing I said. If we just had one more weekend, could we try it all again?

That was No Better by Lorde, which followed One More Weekend by Maud Latour, which was recommended by my friend Ella. Before that, we heard Buzz Me In by Remy Wolf. My friend Will just said to play some Remy Wolf, and it's my favorite of their songs, so I played that one. Before that, we listened to Landslide by Subi Club. Really good song from a great new album. Really recommend you go check it out. And once again, we started that set off with Canada by Wallows, recommended by my friend Andrea. Since we have this summer theme going, I want to share a quick message about something I will hopefully get to do this summer. Sick of dining hall food? You wouldn't be the first. Next time you're feeling hungry, get your favorite people together and have a picnic. 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This is a message from your picnic-loving DJs here at 90.1 WRUV FM Burlington. Next up, we are going to listen to one of the most summery songs ever, in my opinion. I am so happy that my friend Finley recommended this one. This is O Tango Suerte by Masayoshi Takenaka.

That was Magnolias by Rosalia. Before that, we heard Daylight Robbery by Imogen Heap, which followed Ice Blink Luck by the Cocteau Twins, which was suggested by my friend Ruby. Before that, we listened to Lay Love by the Maxwell Implosion, and we started that set off with O Tango Suerte by Masayoshi Takanaka. Just gonna get right back into the music. This next one was recommended by my dad. This is Summer Babe by Pavement.

0: That was Bumper by Subi Club. Before that, we heard When It's Over, Live from Spain by Sugar Ray, which was recommended by my friend Tyler. Before that, we listened to Not Too Soon by Throwing Muses, which was suggested by my friend Maddie. And we started that set off with Summer Babe Winter Version by Pavement, suggested by my dad. This is the end of our time together today. Thank you so much for anyone who listened to today's set, listened to any of my sets from the semester. I really appreciate it. You are still tuned to 90.1 WRUV FM Burlington. I've been DJ Odyssey, and I'll see you again in the fall.
1: Work, as these are indicators that your workplace is just too loud. 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You may also want to talk to your employer about ways to reduce noise levels at your workplace. Your ears are important, so make sure you protect them. This message is brought to you by your ear-loving DJs at WRUV FM Burlington.

Hello, you are listening to 90.1 WRUV FM Burlington. I am DJ KB. I'm going to be on air for the next couple of hours. Thank you so much for tuning in. The time is now 8 p.m. on the dot. And before we get into the show, here's a quick message from the station. Spring has sprung, and that means that many species of both short-distance and long-distance migratory birds are returning to Vermont. Spring and early summer are prime birding season because it's breeding season for the birds, so many of them are decked out in their bright breeding plumages and singing their hearts out in hopes of attracting a mate. Some species that are returning to Vermont soon that you should be on the lookout for are American robins, red-winged blackbirds, scarlet tanagers, and bobolinks. So park yourself under a big tree, grab your binoculars, and keep your eyes peeled for some feathered friends. This message is from your birding DJs here at 90.1 WRUV FM Burlington. Okay, the first song of today's, or tonight's show, is Bohemian Sunset by Jazzanova, a song my dad introduced me to. Enjoy!